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3: Yeah, let's get rolling here tonight. What's happening? It's Gary the Bagel Guy kicking off the Eastern 5.5 Saturday Night Throwback Party. Going till midnight tonight. Playing nothing but great throwbacks from the 80s, 90s, and early to mid 2000s. Let's go with some NSYNC now. It's gonna be me.

Released back in 1999, that was released as part of the soundtrack to the comedy crime movie Go. Movie not so good, song great, right?

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0: We got all your favorite throwbacks from the 80s, 90s, and early to mid-2000s here. The Starting 5.5 Saturday Night Throwback Party. What's happening, Scary the Bagel Guy? This next song was released back in 2007. It actually made VH1's 100 Greatest Songs of the 2000s. It's Kobe Calais and Bubbly. Starting 5.5.
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The music you love. The Saturday Night Throwback Party with Gary the Bagel Guy on Star 105.5.

Joe and Tina back again here on Monday morning. And of course, they always do the Hollywood quick hits to get you up to date on what's going on in Hollyweird. 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

Released back in 1994, even though she's considered a one-hit wonder here in the U.S., she had much, much more success over in the U.K. with many hits over the years. Little Desiree there. And the Certified 5.5 Saturday Night Throwback Party. It's Gary the Bagel Guy with Demi Lovato now. Sorry, not sorry. Certified 5.5. 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

Is the highest charting hit for REM. Actually won some awards at the Grammy Awards that year and also the MTV Video Music Awards. Definitely the biggest hit for REM. Scared the Bagel Guy, the start of 5.5 Saturday Night Throwback Party. This lady's won her share of awards and more. It's Brittany.

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1: 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But wait a minute, isn't this...
0: Yeah, yes it is.
1: But I thought the old lady dropped it into the ocean in the air.

Biggie, Notorious B.I.G. Little Hypnotized here on the Eastern 5.5 Saturday Night Throwback Party. It's Gary the Bagel Guy. We're going till midnight tonight playing all your favorite throwbacks, including some Carrie Underwood, Before He Cheats on Star 5.5.

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0: 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It's Gary the Bagel Guy now with Hammer. Can't touch this on Star.
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If you had a choice to go on vacation anywhere, where would you go? Would you go to Hawaii? Would you go to Florida? Would you go to maybe California? Where would you go on your vacation? Maybe to go to Colorado to go skiing. I'd rather go somewhere warm, but hey, it's not about me. It's about you. It's our Go Anywhere getaway thanks to Dalzell Jewelers in historic downtown Crystal Lake. Listen up on Monday starting at 8 a.m. for your first keyword with Joe and Tina. We'll give you keywords three times a day. You text them to us and you could win and go anywhere with Star.

Big hair, boom boxes, MTV, Pac-Man, and Saturday morning cartoons ruled the 80s. And so did the music. An 80s favorite on

So apparently when they were recording that song and actually made up that song, they were in the studio, and apparently above the mixing console, there was air conditioning and heating vents that blew directly into the faces of the control room personnel, so they often wore sunglasses to protect their eyes. Corey Hart started working on a song right there in the studio and kind of improvised the lyrics for that one, and it came up with a huge hit, Sunglasses at Night. It's a true story. Trust me. You believe me, right? Right? Right? It's true. Yeah.

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1: 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I mean, her butt is just so

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0: Chili Peppers lead singer Anthony Kiedis wrote that song. He wrote it while he was reflecting on his loneliness and struggles he had from being clean from drugs. He almost didn't share it with the band. Good thing he did, because it became a big hit, released back in 1992. It's Scare the Bagel Guy with Shakira. It's Starting at 5.5.
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Hannah B. was out this past Friday for our Friday Night Lights with McHenry County College over in Huntley. I saw all the pictures. She had a blast out there on Friday. And she's going to do it again this coming Friday again. But she's going to go out to Prairie Ridge High School from 6 to 7 with McHenry County College for our Friday Night Lights. Find out more about this.

The 90s brought Beanie Babies, Game Boys, and some of the most iconic music of the decade. Here's another big hit from the 90s on the Saturday Night Throwback Party on Star.

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Scare the Bagel Guy. This song released back in 2009. Love this one from Owl City. It's Fireflies on Star.

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She was nominated for like 6 different awards at the Grammys in 1997. She only walked away with one, but still a big one. Grammy for Best Rock Song for that one. Give me one reason. Scary the Bagel Guy rolling along now with some Train. Hey, Soul Sister. Hot Star. Hey.

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1: From Transformers and VHS tapes to arcade games and Back to the Future vibes, the 80s were next level fun. Here comes another throwback on the Saturday Night Throwback Party on

That song was a little controversial among the members of TLC because it's based upon member T-Boz's experience with infidelity, and Lisa Left Eye Lopez threatened to wear black tape over her mouth during the music video because she strongly opposed that song. It became a huge hit, though, for TLC back in 1994. Scared the Bagel Guy with Snow Patrol, Monstar.

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We got you covered here on the Starting 5.5 Saturday Night Throwback Party. 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It's Alanis on Star.

Told you earlier that members of TLC had some issues with the song Creep because it was about infidelity and more. Well, Blue Cantrell had issues with that song too because she didn't write that song. Another person wrote that song named Dallas Austin. Wrote that song there because it's all about cheating and infidelity too. Guess who also wrote the Creep song from TLC? Yep, Dallas Austin. I think Dallas is the one with the issues here, right? Tom's Diner, DNA, on Star.

That's my White Sox World Series victory song. Go Sox! They've been having some struggles lately, but I think they'll get back on track. It's Garrett the Bagel Guy now with Rihanna. SOS. I think that's what the Sox need, a little SOS. Start at 5.5.

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11: 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What?

Joe and Tina back again on Monday morning starting at 6 a.m. This past week, they had so much fun stuff and so much stuff going on around the area they were talking about, including the 9/11 Memorial Stair Climb that's actually going on tomorrow at the McHenry County Fairgrounds. They had Tyler Webster in the studio from the Woodstock Fire Department talking about the event. So head over to our Facebook page if you're interested in finding out more about the 9/11 Memorial Stair Climb going on at the McHenry County Fairgrounds tomorrow morning. It's Brittany on Star.

Always a fun time here on the Starting 5.5 Saturday Night Throwback Party. It's about going to wrap things up for me here tonight. But I'll be back again tomorrow for a Sunday Fun Day. And it's the first Bears game of the season tomorrow. Go Bears! I can't wait. Have yourself a great night. I'll see you tomorrow. JT on Starting 5.5. Bye-bye now.

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0: and Tina from the morning show. 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
0: That's the capture that we are looking for. Will it happen? 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

0: for medicine, science, and technology. I'm Elizabeth Westfield.
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2: 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This week, why everyone needs a baseline understanding of mental health.
3: I didn't know that I could be the expert of my child. I thought they're the expert. They have the MD degree. I should just sit down and be quiet.
0: But first, should we be worried about private equity's growing investment in healthcare?
4: Cutting costs, trying to drive profit, in addition, high amounts of debt. So a lot of times this just spells financial disaster for the healthcare company, hospital entity that a private equity firm owns.
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3: My visit was all of 5 minutes or less. He misdiagnosed me, but did thankfully send me to a physical therapist, and the physical therapist did a good half hour assessment and diagnosed me properly. And I wasn't happy with this guy. So I asked for, you know, you have to contact the office and ask them for the record of your visit. And they are, by law, I believe, you're entitled to get this record.
2: In a surprise twist, Unruh's record detailed a much different visit than the one she had experienced.
3: He said I had a half an hour visit and that he did a systematic neurological examination on me, which he did not do. He basically looked at the way I walked in and said, oh, you've got sacroiliitis and blah, blah, blah, blah, blah. And he did my knee reflexes, and that was about it, versus what the physical therapist did, that there's all this whole big, long thing. So anyway, he lied, and he charged Medicare for a 30-minute visit when he saw me for less than 5 minutes.
2: Unruh was a victim of upcoding, a type of medical billing fraud when providers intentionally submit wrong billing codes to increase their revenue. It's quite common and has a costly effect. In fact, a 2024 paper estimates that the practice of upcoding was associated with more than $14 billion in hospital payments in 2019. Unfortunately, it's only become more pronounced in recent years, a rise that may be attributed to the uptick in investments from private equity firms in the healthcare space. Why? Because it's a simple way to increase revenue that often goes unnoticed. And as we've seen from private equity's involvement in this industry, the main focus is making a quick profit.
3: Private equity is investing everywhere in healthcare. It started in some of the urgent care center areas in hospitals and nursing homes, but it's also gone into doctors' offices, which are all of the specialties. There's pretty much not a physician specialty that you can name that it isn't invested in.
2: Investments in healthcare are usually seen as a positive. So why is there a negative connotation around private equity involvement? Well, because most reports, like Unruh's 2025 review published in the journal Health Policy, aren't finding many good outcomes in the wake of a private equity takeover.
3: Out of 21 studies that we found on healthcare quality and patient outcomes, only one nursing home study and one hospital study found that they were better. The outcomes were better in private equity facilities. One hospital study and a couple other studies found no difference in system outcomes.

0: and some found mixed results. But like we say, most of the mixed results studies were mostly negative. So when you look at out of 21, really only six were not bad. That's not a lot.
1: The global investment firm KKR & Company has one of the few good examples. Their acquisition of HCA Healthcare in 2006 showed a significant reduction in patient mortality. However, they declined our interview request for this segment. The Private Equity Stakeholder Project is a watchdog organization that specializes in researching the effects that the industry has on people and the planet. It covers a range of factors, and one specific topic is healthcare. Michael Fenney, a senior policy coordinator at the organization, says that they're also not seeing many positive outcomes of private equity investments in healthcare.
2: They may be out there, but what we've observed is that the incentives that private equity firms operate under don't align with long-term care.
1: Instead of working towards a long-term vision, Matthew Parr, the communications director for the Private Equity Stakeholder Project, says that private equity firms tend to buy and sell their investments in an average of 5 to 7 years.
3: These private equity firms have a set revenue goal that they're trying to get out of a company, and they're trying to do it very quickly. And because they sell off these companies after about 5 to 7 years or transfer them to another private equity firm, sometimes they take them public or these companies go bankrupt, what have you, after that short period of time, they don't really have a stake in that company anymore. And so if the firm has gotten its profit, they can sell that company off. And they didn't really have to invest in a lot of long-term strategies for the long-term benefit of the company. That becomes a problem a lot of times with healthcare, because healthcare is inherently a long-term industry and health is a long-term aspect.
1: So it's not necessarily the investment that's a problem, but the strategies they use to make the most profit in a short amount of time. And because of how these firms buy in, they get full operating control, despite in most cases not having any significant knowledge of healthcare.
3: So private equity firms typically do full control buyouts of companies or assets or things like that. So it's a little different than venture capital or other types of investing. Well, they may buy a few shares or they may just own a part of a company. Private equity tends to get a controlling equity interest in a company. So they have operational control and they're able to enforce decisions at the places that they purchase.
0: They're not people who have any healthcare background. So, for example, Blackstone, which invests in real estate, is a big investor in health equity and healthcare. They don't know anything about running a healthcare institution, but that's who's investing in it.
1: Research shows that the typical game plan private equity firms use once they've acquired an institution usually starts with cutting staff. They also typically focus on the more profitable services, often driving up the prices on those while completely cutting the ones that don't make as much money.
3: So we see a lot of private equity investment in dentistry, for instance, because a lot of times there is dental insurance, but there's a lot of cash flow, you know, people paying cash for procedures. And so that's easy profit for a private equity firm. And so you couple cutting costs with trying to eke out profit and not a lot of kind of future thinking investment. In addition, private equity firms do this tactic called the leverage buyout. And what that means is that they actually don't put a lot of money into the companies that they purchase. They use a lot of debt.
1: Which means that the firm used very little of its own money in these purchases. Another bonus to this tactic is that the debt gets placed on the company they buy, not the firm itself.
3: A very popular case right now is Walgreens. Walgreens just got bought out by a private equity firm, Sycamore Partners. Just over 70% of that Walgreens acquisition was actually financed by debt and not from money from Sycamore Partners. But Walgreens is now going to be on the hook for paying that debt, not the private equity firm that owns Walgreens. So in the case of hospitals or nursing homes or in Walgreens' case, you now have cutting costs, trying to drive profit, in addition, high amounts of debt.
1: This strategy has been the cause of the financial ruin of many healthcare institutions owned by private equity firms. In fact, the Private Equity Stakeholder Project reports that 7 of the 8 largest healthcare bankruptcies in 2024 were backed by these firms. They also resulted in more than 65,000 layoffs across America. So if these practices are leading to worse patient care, bankruptcies, and closures, are we on a fast track to a destabilized healthcare system with even less patient access than we have today? Parr says it's a fear that's only grown with the recent Walgreens acquisition.
3: Patients have such direct access to Walgreens. It's in nearly every community. Many rural communities only have a Walgreens for pharmacy access. And so if you take the what we've seen traditionally and historically with these firms and extrapolate it to Walgreens, which is in almost every community, and if Walgreens does fail, because like we've seen other healthcare companies fail, you have direct lifelines in communities all over the country that will lose access to healthcare.
1: Thankfully, Fenny says some states have started to move towards increasing ownership transparency and pre-transaction review for the private market.
2: So if a private equity firm proposes a deal in which it acquires a healthcare provider, it would have to receive review and approval from the appropriate state entity. We've also seen states are starting to consider limits on certain practices by private equity firms, including limits on sale-leaseback transactions and dividend recapitalizations. And then states have also started to consider reinvigorating long-standing corporate practice of medicine laws, which keep clinical decisions with medical professionals instead of the corporations that own them.
1: You can find more information about Matthew Parr, Michael Fenny, Lynn Unruh, and all of our guests on our website, radiohealthjournal.org. Our writer-producer is Kristen Farah. Our executive producer is Amira Zavari. I'm Elizabeth Westfield.
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4: Some mental health conditions have become cultural buzzwords like anxiety and depression, while others have set the stage for blockbuster movies like the 2016 film Split. And though public awareness of mental illness has increased, can the same be said for public understanding? Annie Slees is the co-founder and CEO of the Mental Health Literacy Collaborative, a national nonprofit organization. She believes education needs to be a foundational component of any mental health initiative, especially in schools. Though she's now a leader in this movement, there was a time when Slees was a parent, unaware of how much she needed this knowledge in her own life.
7: I was teaching 90 students a year and directing 2 musicals a year every year, and continued to do that while my child's condition deteriorated. And within a couple of years, I was navigating the prison system. As a direct result of my child's unmet mental health needs turning into substance misuse and being in the wrong place at the wrong time.
4: In 2010, Slees was navigating how to be a teacher and primary caregiver to her 2 children while dealing with what she thought was the typical teenage rough patch with her oldest, who'd just graduated high school. Looking back now, there were so many signs Slees can see clear as day, but before she had any real understanding of mental illness, she dismissed even the stranger ones as personality quirks they'd grow out of.
7: What I think I should have recognized, and had I had training, I would have known, was my child was fearful. I found butter knives in the couch, and I would ask, you know, what happened here? Was someone buttering a bagel in the living room, right? And that wasn't it. It was, oh no, that's mine, Mom. It's for me to feel safer. And I thought, what do you mean safer? We have a house, we're locking the doors, we have security, what's going on? And what I didn't realize was my child was feeling paranoia. My child was feeling signs of unsettled, being able to discern reality from things that weren't real. So that fear manifested itself in bringing a butter knife around.
4: By the time Sleece realized that her child was experiencing a mental illness, they were 18 and able to fight against the inpatient program she requested. Instead, they compromised on an outpatient treatment.
7: I was like, wait, I'm the mom. And they were like, yeah, but your child's 18. So your child decided that that's not going to work. So this is what we're going to do. When we did that, it was in that facility as an outpatient that my child accessed a firearm, got it from another person receiving care during a parking lot smoke break, just going outside, getting fresh air and buying a firearm out of the trunk of someone's car. My child brought it home and then my 13-year-old found it. So I was trying to manage this distress internally, quietly, and obviously deeply stigmatized. So 2 years go by, and the thing that made me actually do something was the tragedy at Sandy Hook Elementary. When that happened, my eyes were just opened, and I was like, oh my gosh, there is so much parallel between what happened and what was going on in my house. Now, there are great differences, too. The perpetrator in that incident had a very different sort of set of circumstances, but the mother, I definitely connected and could relate to. The mother was said to have been fearful, and I was fearful at that point.
4: She started building a community through a blog, and though it was making an impact, Sleece realized the hypocrisy of her fight to normalize mental health issues while hiding from her own story.
7: It was anonymous. I was talking all about the stigma of mental health, yet not willing to tell anybody my name or what I did or where I lived, because deeply stigmatized I was. But over time, I got a lot of people reaching out from all over the world saying, this sounds a whole lot like someone I know, or this sounds like my story, or my family went through something like this. And as that happened, it just built and built and built. And I realized that there was work to be done, and maybe I could help do it.
4: She started by helping Sandy Hook Promise roll out their Know the Signs school programs in 2016. Soon after, Sleece decided to go all in. She quit her job teaching and became the director of advocacy and education at the National Alliance on Mental Illness in Delaware.
7: My role at NAMI allowed me to, first of all, learn all the facts I didn't know and share them with parents like me, with individuals like my child, with community leaders, and then to advocate for policies that would make lives better. And when I did that, that's really what brought me to what I'm doing now. Because doing that policy piece allowed me to recognize the influence that policy can have, the positive work that can be done, but also the gaps. And what my work does now is address one of those gaps,
4: which is mental health literacy. Understanding what mental illness is and being able to recognize the signs in yourself and others. More than 30 states have some sort of mental health education policy in place, but Sleece says there's no universal framework for what should be taught. On top of that, it's hard for teachers to follow a policy and explain something that they themselves don't truly understand.
7: Just like me, having been a teacher my whole career and not being able to help my own child, most educators don't get this information. Most educators aren't trained in this. So whether or not you have a policy in place that requires something, or you just have people who want to do it, you still need to have the background, the foundation, the confidence around this topic that's needed to provide the information thoughtfully.
4: The gap between policy and action is what the Mental Health Literacy Collaborative is helping to close.
7: We're trying to elevate this framework that has been in existence for decades, but we're trying to elevate it as a potential roadmap for school education systems to implement mental health education universally. And doing that with that framework allows people to understand kind of four big ideas and to make those ideas suitable for the audience. It's understanding how to foster and maintain positive mental health, understanding common disorders and their treatments, understanding how to seek help effectively, and understanding stigma and how to reduce it.
4: Sleece believes that just simply being aware of a few statistics can make a huge difference. In fact, she thinks that if she knew nearly half of all lifetime mental disorders begin by the age of 14, she would have reacted much differently to her child's odd behaviors early on.
7: That fact alone, I think, would have changed the trajectory of my child's life if I had known that raising my child, because I think I would have recognized far sooner, because looking back, there were signs way earlier than age of 18. But I would have also pushed back on discussions with physicians when I was asked, or with therapists, because there was therapy on and off throughout my child's growing up. But every time I would say, I think it's more than this, I think this is going on, I would be told, we're in the normal range. This is all fine. Mom, this is fine. Everything's fine, Mom. I would be called Mom, which was very annoying to me. But also, I was sort of put in my place, and I didn't know that I could be the expert of my child. I thought, they're the expert. They have the MD degree. I should just sit down and be quiet. And so one of my biggest lessons, I think, is to remind people that you're the expert of your child. You know. And if you don't feel like this particular diagnosis or this particular treatment plan or this particular situation is right, speak up. And if they're not listening, speak to somebody else.
4: Selise says mental health literacy isn't just for parents and teachers to notice and understand. She believes it can and should be taught to kids of all ages. The messaging may change when talking to a third grader versus a high schooler, but the outcome is the same. Understanding the brain, emotions, and overall health.
7: Let's hope that by the age of, 9 and 10, we have young people who understand that health conditions happen in all parts of our body. Sometimes we get sick and it's our heart that's sick. Sometimes we get sick, it's our stomach that's sick. Sometimes we get sick, it's our brain that's sick. That's the idea of mental health literacy, is it's just a piece of health literacy, something that young people and people of all ages have been building. We understand really common things, like no one shies away from a broken bone. If you have a broken arm, people don't go, oh no, I can't talk about that. Don't tell me about that broken bone. We have a general idea of what happens with a broken bone. We also understand, because we understand the treatment, we understand that after you wear that cast for a little while, that cast is going to come off and your arm's going to look kind of like it did before and it's going to be okay. That's our health literacy in action. What we're trying to do is add the piece of health literacy that's been missing, mental health literacy, and young people can learn it.
4: One argument that pushes back against including mental health literacy in school is the idea that teachers aren't qualified to be speaking about the brain. And though it's true they're usually not neurologists, Lee says that with the right tools and resources, they can confidently and accurately teach a foundational understanding of mental health that can be extremely impactful. You can find more information about the Mental Health Literacy Collaborative, Annie Sleese, and all of our guests on our website, radiohealthjournal.org. Our writer-producer is Kristen Farah. Our production manager is Jason Dickey. I'm Greg Johnson.
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14: Medical notes this week. Why does asthma differ between genders? Research shows that the condition starts at different times, presents with different symptoms, and responds differently to treatment between men and women. A new study examined this divergence at a genetic level and identified 61 genes that have significantly different expressions related to asthma. Surprisingly, this research also revealed that the condition changes depending on age and tissue type too. The research is published in the American Journal of Respiratory Cell and Molecular Biology. Does a doctor need to be present on every flight? New research in JAMA Network Open analyzed how frequent medical emergencies are in the air. Between 2022 and 2023, they reviewed medical calls from 84 airlines that flew more than 3 billion passengers. It turns out that one in every 212 flights have a medical emergency. However, most are minor, and only about 8% were taken to the hospital after landing. And finally, daydreaming may be the key to getting a promotion. A new study in the Journal of Management argues that letting the mind wander increases the chance of epiphanies. These aha moments shape how people navigate their careers. Creating more epiphanies could heighten a person's sense of purpose and drive within their career. And that's Medical Notes this week. I'm Mayon Vosta-Betancourt.
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0: and wild shoreline. In 1624, Dutch settlers landed on this coast and called it New Amsterdam. 40 years later, the English seized control and renamed it New York.
1: The capital of the United States was in New York City, something that most people don't know. It was in New York City from 1785 through 1790, the Confederation Congress, and then the first Congress of the United States. George Washington was inaugurated as the first president in New York. The first Congress met in New York.
0: That's Sam Roberts, a longtime journalist for the New York Times and the author of the book, The New Yorkers, 31 Remarkable People, 400 Years, and the Untold Biography of the World's Greatest City. Roberts says that many Americans, even New Yorkers themselves, don't really know the full extent of the city's interesting history.
1: Once figured out with a couple of demographers that as many as a billion people have lived in New York from the very beginning. Unfortunately, we don't have a good record of the Lenape people, who were the first people who lived in New York for thousands of years before the Europeans came. But when you look at the history of the city, it is a history built by people. The grid system, the system of streets, that rectangular grid that defined development in New York, the buildings, the Empire State Building that will always be the most iconic building in New York. Again, the Statue of Liberty, which all over the world became this welcoming symbol for immigrants who defined New York.
0: Today, the city is home to more than 8 million residents, and almost 40% were born outside the U.S., according to the New York City Department of Planning. For so many, New York has long represented opportunity, progress, and the idea that if you work hard enough, you can achieve your dreams. Roberts highlights some of the stories of past New Yorkers who followed their dreams and stood up for what they believed in. One such narrative is that of Elizabeth Jennings Graham, an African-American woman who refused to get off a whites-only trolley in 1854.
1: Perfectly well-dressed, perfectly respectable, but it was a whites-only trolley, and she sued. She sued the trolley company. And her lawyer happened to be a man named Chester Arthur, a young lawyer, who would later become the president of the United States. And as I point out in this book, she won her lawsuit in 1854 in Brooklyn Supreme Court. And this was 100 years before Rosa Parks.
0: Her courage set a legal precedent and pushed the city into a new era of equality. And she wasn't the only outspoken woman from New York to make a lasting impact. Carmelia Goff was the daughter of Caribbean immigrants and championed women's rights.
1: She was instrumental in reviving a Brooklyn neighborhood that was a vast wasteland in the 1970s, East New York. It was just a bombed out section of the city. And she, with the help of her neighbors, rebuilt that neighborhood, just like the Irish, the Italians, other ethnic groups did in the 19th century. She had the gumption, the guts, the courage, the energy with her neighbors to rebuild that neighborhood. And that's what immigrants are doing today. And immigrants have always done that. And they're doing it all over the United States. And I think that is the spirit of New York, the spirit of America that I wanted to capture in this book, The New Yorkers. And I think she, this woman, Carmelia Goff, is emblematic of that spirit and emblematic of the city of New York.
0: While some New Yorkers come from generational wealth, many others come with nothing and get their foot in the door through any opportunity they can find. Throughout history, some of the biggest names in media, finance, and other sectors have built their empires from the ground up in the Big Apple. One of these titans is a man named James Gordon Bennett, who's largely recognized as the founder of the modern newspaper.
1: He was sort of a madman in his own way, but he really established what was called the penny press in New York. He knew what people wanted to read, and he gave it to them. And what they wanted to read was news. He defined news about ordinary people, whether it was murders, whether it was financial news, whether it was gossip. And he built the New York Herald into a major newspaper.
0: In every facet of work and play, Robert says New Yorkers of the past and present are strong, steadfast, and proud people who symbolize the resilience of the city.
1: Whether it was the great fire during the

0: revolution during the brutal British occupation, whether it was through 9/11, whether it was the Superstorm Sandy, whether it was the flu epidemic of 1919, the recent pandemic, we have had the resilience to keep coming back.
1: New York remains the largest city in the country, and not just in size, but in imagination and opportunity. Its energy and vibrancy have always belonged to the people who built it, challenged it, and refused to live anywhere else on Earth. To find out more about this topic and our guest, Sam Roberts, visit viewpointsradio.org. 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
1: 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A dimly lit FBI office, corkboards lined with mugshots, endless red string connecting dozens of clues. Behind it all are a team of criminal profilers who are all part detectives and part psychologists. 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Rachel Corbett has been piecing this picture together for many years. Corbett is an investigative journalist and the author of The Monsters We Make, Murder, Obsession, and the Rise of Criminal Profiling. For her, this isn't just a deep dive study of a field. It's personal.
2: When I was a child, a man that I knew who was like a father figure, he was my mother's partner for several years, ended up killing someone soon after they broke up. And I was 6 years old when they met. And so my memories of him are really of a kind, loving, gentle man. And so when I found out, you're

0: years later that he murdered someone, a woman, his next partner, I couldn't believe it. It was totally baffling. And I got kind of obsessed with figuring out who he was, what was going on in his mind, how someone could do this unthinkable thing. And then, you know, of course, I come to realize, you know, it's a very universal fascination. What makes people commit the worst crimes that we can think of?
1: In Corbett's case, she talked to experts, combed through records, and put together a basic profile on her own. Still, none of the motives made complete sense.
0: As much as I investigated Scott, the man, I never really came to any conclusions that were clear. I looked at all the forensic evidence, I talked to sociologists about the prevalence of this kind of particular crime in this particular place. I looked at his childhood history, and I tried to profile him myself, basically. And it didn't really turn up anything satisfying. I left feeling like I still didn't fully understand.
1: And that desire to make sense of the senseless is at the heart of profiling itself. Corbett explains how the field's roots go back hundreds of years.
0: I trace it back to the days of Jack the Ripper in Victorian England, which is when what's commonly considered the first known criminal profile was written. A police surgeon named Thomas Bond wrote, well, he examined the forensic evidence, of course. He looked at the bodies, looked at the physical clues, but he also decided to look more at the personality markers, the behavioral clues. He thought about, you know, what Jack might have been wearing. He speculated that he's probably a very calm man because he was able to keep cool while murdering people out in the open on the streets.
1: Sadly, the person behind the Jack the Ripper killings was never caught or convicted. While this first criminal profile didn't solve the case, it did change how investigators thought. For the first time, they weren't just blindly hunting a suspect. They spent time building an analysis and questioned why the person acted in certain ways. This small shift gained steam over time and transformed the art of profiling from speculation into one of law enforcement's biggest tools today.
0: It took off in the 1970s when the FBI Behavioral Science Unit took off. I mean, actually, I should say the Behavioral Science Unit started when Howard Teton came to the FBI in the 60s. But in the 70s, as Ted Bundy was rampaging across the country, and soon you had John Wayne Gacy, and there was this feeling of a serial killer epidemic. And the FBI kind of pounced on that fear. And they drummed it up actually a bit too. Like, they exaggerated the numbers of murders that these people were committing, how many there were out there, how far they were traveling. They exaggerated all those numbers, and then in the end were able to get federal funds allocated from Congress, were able to expand their jurisdiction.
1: By the late 1970s, the FBI's Behavioral Science Unit had formalized what had once been intuition. Agents began interviewing convicted murderers, documenting habits, and tracing behavioral patterns in an attempt to predict who might offend again. Profiling offered a way to merge psychology with police work at a time when the number of serial killings seemed to be on the rise. However, the media headlines didn't quite match up with the national data.
0: When you look at the numbers, there really wasn't a dramatic uptick. There have been like upticks in these crimes throughout history. There's periods where they're higher and lower and higher and lower, but this wasn't actually anywhere near what they said. But they definitely put the cameras on these people. You know, Ted Bundy was all over the news. And it came at a time of the culture wars. So you had, you know, Reagan running on this concept of stamping out evil, and these were perfect personifications of evil for him to campaign on. Suddenly, politicians all over the U.S. were campaigning on Bundy's execution. Like, I'm going to execute him faster if I get into office, and, you know, morbid stuff like that.
1: Corbett says that Ted Bundy's case blurred the boundaries between criminal study and public fascination. This case captured the nation's attention because Bundy seemed so ordinary. He was educated, polite, good-looking, and very likable. All of these traits shook up long-held ideas of how a killer looked or acted. Even after Bundy was caught, the media frenzy didn't stop there.
0: He had a kind of remarkable trial. He escaped from jail twice and then represented himself at trial in this very, you know, got married on the stand. So, you know, he was quite a spectacle to watch too. So I think that's part of the fascination with him. You know, even the judge said when he was sentencing him for the murder of a 12-year-old girl, he said, you know, hey, partner, I don't hold this against you. You know, I think you'd be a great lawyer. It's too bad you went the other way. You know, I don't have anything against you. Like, this kind of weird, like, even the judge couldn't quite reconcile the man in front of him with the monster.
1: And even decades later, this fascination with him hasn't faded. One similar recent case is that of the Long Island architect, who in 2023 was arrested and charged for the murders of 7 women in New York. For many Americans, it came as a surprise because from the outside, he seemed like a normal guy who was married, successful, and lived a quiet life in a quiet suburban neighborhood.
0: He was an architect. It's like this, he was able to hold down a job. He had colleagues. So, you know, he wasn't some like ranting and raving freak. You know, he was somebody who blended into society, had a wife and kids even, you know. But I think it's a combination of police failures, pretty catastrophic level, but also just that we have more technology now to track serial killers. It's very hard to be a serial killer now with cell phone towers and DNA and all the other things we can use to catch people now.
1: Profiling has also evolved, but many of the old biases remain. Corbett points out that early profilers once looked for physical markers of criminality, like the shape of a head, a nose, a jaw. They were often drawing from the same racial and class prejudices that existed in society at that time. Today, those patterns have been replaced by data points. Rather than facial features, profilers and algorithms now examine zip codes, family histories, or social media activity to identify risk. And while the approach has changed, the outcome can also be biased.
0: In the book, I look at a really unsettling case of profiling in Florida where they targeted children based on what their parents did. So if the parents were in jail, or if there was domestic violence in the home, those children could then be targeted for enhanced policing as they're growing up. And of course, what happens is if you target somebody for policing, they end up, you end up catching them for crimes more often. Maybe it's a little marijuana charge or they're skipping classes, little things that get them into the system. And in the future, you know, I think the data-driven policing and profiling and with AI also is going to ramp up. And I'd like to say that it would get better. You know, you get better data, you get better results. But it just hasn't necessarily worked that way.
1: Technology may make profiling faster, but not necessarily smarter. Corbett warns that replacing human judgment with data doesn't erase bias, but just hides it deeper behind code. As these systems grow more powerful, she says the need for oversight has never been greater. To learn more about criminal profiling and our guest, Rachel Corbett, head to viewpointsradio.org. Also, check out her new book, The Monsters We Make, Murder, Obsession, and the Rise of Criminal Profiling, now available in select bookstores and online. This story was written and produced by Amira Zaveri. Our studio manager is Jason Dickey. I'm Marty Peterson.
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7: This is Viewpoints Explained. I'm Ebony McMorris. Have you noticed the cost of your electricity creeping up this year? You might not realize it, but this increase

could be from artificial intelligence. Behind every chatbot, image generator, and smart search tool is a huge network of data centers. All of this continuous computing requires enormous amounts of electricity to process data and keep these machines from overheating. While electricity costs are up across the board, towns near these big data centers are getting hit extra hard. A recent Bloomberg analysis found that wholesale electricity prices in some of these areas have soared by as much as 270% over the last 5 years. Some policymakers are now exploring ways to make data center owners pay more for electricity costs so the burden doesn't fall on residential consumers. Meanwhile, tech companies are investing in renewable microgrids, liquid cooling, and energy-efficient computer chips to lower electricity use. Still, efficiency alone can't offset the expansion of new data centers coming online every month. In 2023, data centers used about 4% of all U.S. electricity, according to the U.S. Department of Energy. By 2028, it's predicted that this number will triple. The promise of AI may be limitless, but the U.S. power grid isn't. What comes next is figuring out how to power this technology without overloading the system we all rely on. That's Few Points Explained for this week. More in a moment.

0: Welcome to Culture Crash, where we examine what's new and old in entertainment. Kevin Parker, the Australian hitmaker better known by his moniker Tame Impala, is a do-it-all musical guru who's found a way to blend the pop sensibilities of Paul McCartney, a John Lennon vocal falsetto, and the psychedelic spark of Pink Floyd into a cocktail that fit in but stood out among the indie rock and electropop scenes of the 2010s. His 2015 album Currents is a classic among millennials, with tracks like The Less I Know The Better, Let It Happen, and New Person Same Old Mistakes racking up billions of streams across platforms and dominating Spotify-wrapped Instagram stories even years later. Like all musicians, though, Parker's output as Tame Impala is subject to change, and his latest album Deadbeat has drawn some polarized responses across the internet and from critics alike. Lead single End of Summer was noted for its more EDM-forward sounds, while his later singles were widely regarded as fun but less complex than some of his earlier work. And that may be true, but these songs still sound unmistakably like Tame Impala to me. So yes, the album's opener, My Old Ways, uses a head fake start that sounds like a voice note as a way to drop the listener into a vibe that's more dance clubby than anything on Currents. But I disagree that that's necessarily a bad thing, or that an artist should spend their lives chasing the high of their previous work. Parker is a husband and a father, as made clear by Deadbeat's cover, which shows him with his daughter. And his new album isn't steeped in quite as much existential dread and questioning as some of his past work. That's probably by design, though, and not a sign of creative decay. A slower, more stripped back and bubbly sound seems to make sense for where he's at in his life. Despite the polarized response, Deadbeat features a number of standout moments and tracks. I'm drawn to the romance of Piece of Heaven and the infectious fun of Dracula. Tame Impala has evolved, and Tame Impala will continue to evolve. Those albums still exist, though, and his new phase offers enough infectious hooks and catchy melodies to keep me coming back. Will this album become a Tame Impala cult classic? I'm not sure, and only time will tell. In the meantime, though, I'll be bopping along to Loser. I'm Evan Rook.
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rumors are circulating that she will be the headline act for this year's Super Bowl Sunday. They also might have a little Dolly Parton tribute as part of that, who is also Miley's godmother. I'd be interested in seeing a Miley Cyrus Super Bowl halftime show. Would you? 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

Joe and Tina back again tomorrow morning starting at 6 a.m. And don't forget, they'll have the impossible question. Thanks to Black Diamond Plumbing and Mechanical, you can win a four-pack of tickets to Gobert's Farm in Pingree Grove, Pumpkin Patch, Corn Maze, Wagon Rides, and more. 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
0: 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Can we put-

Hope you're having a great start to your Sunday morning. It's Gary the Bagel Guy here. You know, Zara Larsson's record label wanted to submit her for the Best New Artist for the Grammys, and she said, no, I don't want that. That would downplay the 13 years of me already being an artist. I'm not a new artist. No, thank you. Here's Zara Larsson on Star.

a vacation? 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You can go anywhere thanks to Dalzell Jewelers, located in historic downtown Crystal Lake, part of our Go Anywhere getaway. Tomorrow morning at 8 a.m., Joe and Tina will give you your first keyword of the day. Then you text it to us, and you'll get two more keywords the rest of the day. You have a chance to go anywhere you want. Hawaii? California? It's your choice. Hit star. For just a

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21 Pilots will be headlining Riot Fest at Douglas Park in Chicago next weekend. It's going to be a big 3 days of music there. 21 Pilots will be out there. Alanis Morissette will be there. Even William Shatner. Yes, Captain Kirk will be making his debut with his band out there. Captain Kirk and a band. Oh, I would love to see that. It's Star.

Gala and loser. Scare the Bagel Guy. The Bears hopefully won't be a loser here today as they get set to kick off here in a little while against the Carolina Panthers. I got my Bears jersey on. I am ready to go. There's only one team I hope is a loser today, and I know you all know who it is. Mm-hmm. Yep. Star.

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1: Lots of great music for you to listen to here on this Sunday afternoon. It's Gear the Bagel Guy riding with you until 3 p.m. here today. 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

Hope you're enjoying your Sunday afternoon. It's Gary the Bagel Guy. It's football day, yeah. It's also football day on Monday when the Kansas City Chiefs take on the Denver Broncos for Monday Night Football. That means Travis Kelce will be there. Yes, the new Mr. Taylor Swift. He said marrying Taylor was more than he ever could have dreamed. Aww. Here she is on Star. I had it back.

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Gracie Abrams and Hit the Wall. What's going on? It's Gary the Bagel Guy rolling along on this Sunday afternoon with you till 3 p.m. It's Tame Impala and Jenny Dracula. Starting at 5.5.

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definitely a Sunday fun day when you're playing great songs like the Chainsmokers and something just like this. It's Gary the Bagel Guy. Hope you're having a wonderful day. Don't forget Joe and Tina back again tomorrow morning starting at 6 a.m. They got you covered on everything you need and all the fun that Joe and Tina bring here.

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Alex Warren and Ordinary. It's Garrett the Bagel Guy on this Sunday afternoon. It's a football day. Hey, speaking of football, did you see these guys perform at the halftime of that Rams game in Australia? Were they lip syncing? I think they were.

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It's Lord and Team. Scared the Bagel Guy, what team are you cheering for today? The Bears? Yay! The Packers? Boo! It's Ariana on Star.

Loving that one from Cameron Whitcomb. It is Kingdom of Fear. It's Garrett the Bagel Guy keeping you company here on this Sunday afternoon. Going until 3 o'clock, so I got plenty of time to give you more great music here on this Sunday fun day, including Bruno Mars. 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
3: Hello.

She's apparently in the studio right now recording a new album. No details, no release dates, but just rumors right now that we could see a new Adele album coming out soon. It's Gary the Bagel Guy with Zara Larson. It's starting at 5.5.

Hannah B. had a lot of fun this past Friday over in Huntley for our high school Friday Night Lights football game of the week. And she's going to be out again this coming Friday, this time at Prairie Ridge High School. She's going to be out there from 6 to 7 with McHenry County College at Prairie Ridge High School. 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

Well, he's recently engaged. He proposed to his now fiance, Christy Lee, a couple weeks ago at his Utah ranch. It featured a surprise setup with baby animals, close friends, and more. Congratulations to Post Malone. Scared the Bagel Guy with Stella Lefty. It's Boston on Star. On a

More great music from Ella Langley. That's Be Her. Scared the Bagel Guy, that's going to wrap it up for me. Have yourself a great rest of your Sunday. Ron Moroic, he's in next. Have a great day. Start at 5.5. Bye-bye now. I could

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Oh, yeah, yeah. I got it under control here, Gary. Ron Roick taking over the controls, keeping the feel-good music going for your Sunday. Thanks for having us on. 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When you call

I got a question for you. Have you ever been to the Grand Canyon or maybe Sedona, Arizona? You can go anywhere if you win this great trip from us, along with Dalzell Jewelers in downtown Crystal Lake. 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

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It's Ron Maruk on Star 105.5. Come on.

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This thing keeps marching along. 21 weeks at number one. Just one more week and she ties Mariah Carey. 2 weeks and it will become the ultimate number one song. It's Choosin' Texas on Star 105.5. Like you didn't know.

Have you gathered the family and the neighbors around the radio? The fun fact at 4 is coming up here on Star 105.5. It's Ron Roick. You won't be disappointed. Or maybe you will. It's fun.

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0: Thank you, DJ.
1: Oh, you're welcome. It's Ron Rook on Star 105.5. And I've got the fun fact that for Pepsi was originally called Brad's Drink. Well, who the heck is Brad? Yeah, if they would have called it Ron's Drink, it probably would have been more popular, right? They renamed it Pepsi-Cola 5 years later.

Are you a fast eater? Have you been branded a fast eater in your household? Yeah, you know, there's fast eaters and slow eaters. So I'm curious. Head over to the Star 105.5 Facebook page and let me know your eating speed. There's some new data out on this, and I want to see if it's right. Feel free to jump in anytime there. Here's Bruno now on Star. For just a

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Yeah, I had to look this up. It's Ron Maruck on Star 105.5. It is daisy season. You know what? 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Just wake up with Joe and Tina on the Star Morning Show and take on the impossible question. 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
7: It's what you call a cliffhanger. 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

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It's Ron Rook on Star 105.5. 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

Oh, I hope you're not stressed out. It's Ron Ruck on Star 105.5. A little bit after 5 o'clock. You got everything done before you have to go back to work tomorrow, right? Oh, so maybe I shouldn't have brought that up already. Worst star.

huge hit for Shaboozy till that pesky Ella Langley came along. It's the Bar Song. Not a bad idea. 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

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Well, Joe and Tina never have any problem getting up doing the Star 105.5 morning show every weekday here, 6 to 10.

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Avicii and Wake Me Up on Star 105.5. Well, this looks like a fun event. September 19th at the Club at Winstone. Gonna benefit the Little Sisters of the Poor. It's the Cars and Pups Show. 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

Bear should be done by now for sure, right? Yeah, well, I didn't get involved in the game at all because, you know, I had to come here and entertain the masses. Did you see this? The Hallmark Countdown to Christmas kickoff happens October 17th with the Touchdown, A Bears Love Story. It's all about the team loving their stadium. No, that's not what it's about. It's about a grandmother attending her 500th game. And, of course, the reporter and her grandson, you know, get romantically involved. Look for a bunch of Bears to make cameos at this one on October 17th.

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1: I learned that there's something that you should not cut corners on, and that is toilet paper. So Steven's girlfriend Kira was over this past weekend,
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1: No, I was just gonna steal some from work and bring it home. Right? 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

Stella Lefty in Boston. Did you hear that she gave writing credits to Noah Kahan because people say the song sounds like Stick Season? You might want to listen for that next time. 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

what's going to happen again this Friday with Star 105.5 and McHenry County College. It's our Friday Night Lights showcase game. Hannah B. is going to be out at Prairie Ridge High School after 6, spreading the school spirit. Oh, you want us to come out to your high school game, do you? Well, then just register over at star105.com. 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
1: They say the holy water's watered down, and this town's lost its faith. 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

95.5. Researchers say they have found a way to turn used coffee grounds into insulating material. 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

Tame Impala, following up Dracula with this one, Loser. Ron Roig with you on Star 105.5. 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Joe and Tina will have a chance for you to win a pair of tickets to see Teddy Swims. These things are always great. They've been hosting them for over 20 years. It's a great way for the community to get together.

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Hope I did that. It's Ron Rook heading out of here. I'll be back here again next Saturday at 3. Have yourself a great week on Star 105.5.

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